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I stumble to the breakfast table while the kids are going off to school goodbye. And she reaches out.

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0: the Righteous Brothers, the Everly Brothers, and the Smothers Brothers all came to an intersection at the same time, who would have the right of way? 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

It's not exactly the Rainbow Room. 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The way you're dressed? I don't think so. 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

0: 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Once again, here's Chris Whitting.
1: Parenting is a challenging job, and most parents get pretty tired of nagging, pleading, or yelling for kids to do the simplest of tasks. Is there an easier way? InfoTrack's Roy Mackey is here with an expert who says yes. Roy?
2: Thanks, Chris. Our guest is Noelle Janice Norton, the author of Calmer, Easier, Happier Parenting, 5 Strategies That End the Daily Battles and Get Kids to Listen the First Time. Most parents who bring a newborn home from the hospital know they're not really prepared and that it's on-the-job training, but I think every parent has at least a few moments where they think, I must be a bad parent because I feel like I'm constantly yelling and not seeing much in the way of results.
3: Yes, and it feels terrible when you love your child and you find that you're nagging and repeating and reminding and yelling and bribing and cajoling, all those things that don't really work.
2: So do you think parenting today is any more stressful or difficult than it was for previous generations?
3: I do. For a number of reasons, I think that parenting is more stressful now. And one reason, funnily enough, is that there are so many experts telling parents what they're supposed to be doing. So the sense of learning from family and from community, which used to be the way it was in the old days, that's been lost. And also parents are so much busier. It feels to parents often as if they don't have the time to just relax and be with their children. It doesn't have to be a lot of time, but it needs to be frequent. The amount of time that we slow down and just spend one-to-one with each child.
2: One of your key tools is something you call descriptive praise. What is descriptive praise?
3: Descriptive praise is a new way of praising, and the purpose of it is to show children what we appreciate about what they're doing. Because we tend to take good behavior for granted and then to mention in increasingly louder tones the stuff that we're not happy about. And unfortunately, what that does when we keep mentioning what children are doing wrong is it reinforces in the child their view of themselves as somebody who's doing this thing wrong a lot. So that's about noticing and mentioning what kids are doing that's okay. Don't wait until they do something amazing, because that doesn't happen every day. But start noticing all the times when they cooperate. Start noticing the times when they don't leave their sweater on the floor. When they smile instead of grunting. When they walk past their brother without smacking him on the head. We are so used to taking the good behavior for granted and pointing out the not so good behavior. And because children want to please their parents, I know it doesn't always seem like it, but they do want to please their parents. When we show what pleases us, kids do it more and more.
2: You say it doesn't work to call out to your child up the stairs or from another room. Can you explain that and what you recommend instead?
3: Yes, because we're busy, it's very tempting to shout up the stairs, to say something like, come down for breakfast, or have you started your homework yet, or leave your sister alone, or whatever it is. And when we're not actually taking the trouble to go to the child, if we're not taking it seriously enough, then they're not either. So it really does make sense for us to take the time to stop what we're doing and go to the child. They'll take us much more seriously.
2: Give us your take on controlling screen time and access to electronics around the house.
3: Well, most parents feel that their children are spending too much time in front of a screen. But often parents don't know what to do about it. It just feels like it's out of their control. This is just the way it is. This is the generation that's always plugged in, and parents feel powerless. So in my book, I talk about how parents can get back in charge. And one of the ways is for, assuming there are two parents in the home, for both parents to sit down together and decide what's the maximum amount of time that they want their child to be in front of a screen. And of course, it's going to be less time than the child would want. So we need to be prepared for the child to be annoyed or possibly even upset. But that's not a good enough reason to give in. Then the next step, and parents love this, sometimes they're worried that it won't work, but when they do it, they see it does work, is to have children earn their screen time rather than it's just a right that they have because they're alive and they're breathing. So they could earn their screen time by being cooperative, by remembering to feed the guinea pig or walk the dog, by being respectful, by unloading the dishwasher. There's any number of things that parents want their children to get into the habit of doing. And children will get into the habit of doing it if that's the way to earn their screen time. And very soon they'll be in the habit, and it'll just be a habit.
2: Our guest on InfoTrack is Noelle Janice Norton, the author of Calmer, Easier, Happier Parenting. And she's offering some advice for parents on how to hopefully get your kids to listen the first time. Ms. Janice Norton, can you give us some tips on how to improve homework time?
3: Yes. The important thing to recognize about homework is that it can be enjoyable as well as productive, which I know is hard to believe, because the assumption is that parents have is that children hate homework. But actually, if we set it up so that the child is fed, so that they're not hungry, and so they've had some exercise before, so they're relatively calm, and if we make sure that we don't do the child's thinking for them, because that disempowers children and it makes them very whiny. And I don't know if you've heard of something called learned helplessness, where children assume that they can't do something before they've even tried. That happens in a lot of households because parents help too much. And we also teach parents to recognize that children don't automatically know how to do their best. They need to actually be taught and trained in the habit of doing their best. Otherwise, they'll just rush through their homework just to get it over with. And really, nothing is gained and nothing is learned when children just rush through their homework.
2: Is there an optimum age where these kinds of techniques work? Because I can picture some parents saying, my child is now a teenager, things are too out of control, I don't think this would work.
3: I have never found that it's too late. But in some families, it's a matter of the parents rebuilding the relationship with the teens. Because you know how teenagers have this reputation of isolating themselves in their room and being plugged into some electronics or another. Well, when parents allow that, then the relationship becomes more and more distant. And it ends up with the parents telling the teenager what to do and the teenager being defiant or just ignoring. And it's a horrible, vicious circle. But it can change. It doesn't have to be that way.
2: It seems to me that if we were to sum this up, it would be to use more positive reinforcement rather than negative.
3: Well, that's definitely the first strategy that I teach. But I suppose if you had to boil it down to one thing, I would say to remember that the parent has to be in charge. That even though as parents we're not perfect and we don't know everything, we have a whole lot more experience and maturity and wisdom than our children do. So it's the parents who need to decide on and follow through on what happens in the home, rather than letting the children decide, which too often happens.
2: Noelle Janice Norton, the author of Calmer, Easier, Happier Parenting, 5 Strategies That End the Daily Battles and Get Kids to Listen the First Time. Ms. Janice Norton, do you have a website where folks can learn more about you?
3: Yes, calmerparenting.com.
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3: You're very welcome.
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5: How much do smokers really know about cigarettes and tobacco?
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2: Taryn?
5: Thanks, Chris. True or false, nicotine is the main carcinogen in cigarettes? Virginia Reichert is a nurse practitioner and conducted a survey about smokers' beliefs about smoking, and the results are surprising. What is the answer to that question?
6: Nicotine does not cause cancer. Of the 4,000 chemicals found in every cigarette, 200 of those chemicals are poisonous, 43 are carcinogens, 9 of those are class A carcinogens like asbestos. Nicotine is the drug people crave and the reason they smoke, but it is not a carcinogen. Nicotine is a stimulant, a very addictive chemical, and that is the reason people smoke, to get that drug nicotine.
5: And your survey found that most people actually think the answer to that question is true, that nicotine
6: is one of the things we ask smokers on their first day when they fill out the questionnaires, that we ask them, does nicotine cause cancer? And I was shocked that 3/4 of the population who is looking for help to quit smoking thinks that it does, and that's a mistake.
5: How does that perception affect efforts to quit smoking?
6: Well, nicotine replacement products can double or triple your chance of being successful with quitting smoking. But if a person thinks nicotine causes cancer, they're not going to use those products. This chemical, nicotine, has been manufactured by the most impressive scientific minds of our generation, who are hired by the tobacco companies, and it is their job to keep cigarettes being as addictive as possible to keep their customers. So trying to do this on your own is very difficult. You can get lots of help to quit heroin and cocaine, or if you're an alcoholic, but there's very little comprehensive care available to help with the number one cause of preventable premature death in this country, and that's cigarette smoking.
5: So people that are, say, switching to a light cigarette to kind of ease them off aren't really doing themselves any favors either.
6: In fact, the irony is it's just the opposite. If you're addicted to nicotine and your addiction has progressed to however long it is progressed to, you need to get that much nicotine. So if you switch over to a light cigarette, you're going to need to alter the way you smoke to still get that amount of nicotine, or you're going to be uncomfortable. So that means smoking more cigarettes, sucking harder on the filter to get whatever you can, and the irony is you end up breathing in deeper,
5: getting more of the carcinogens,
6: inhaling more of those carcinogens and chemicals, and exposing more of your lung tissue to these chemicals. So you smoke more, you smoke harder, and it's a vicious circle. So light cigarettes has not really changed the amount of lung cancers that have been found. In fact, all that it has done has changed the site of where the cancers are found. They used to be found years ago when cigarettes were heavier. They used to be found in the upper lobes of the lung, and now more and more lung cancers are being found in the lower lobes,
5: where it's probably more difficult to treat.
6: Exactly.
5: Now, I've known people who tried to quit using the patch, and every single one of them ended in failure. They'd end up pasting patches up and down their arms to get more of a buzz, and ended up just going back to smoking because it was the more effective way of getting their habit taken care of.
6: Of course, when you smoke, it is the most effective way to deliver a drug. Any drug, even if you're a cocaine addict, you know if you smoke it, it's more powerful. When you inhale any chemicals through the lungs, it goes right up to the brain. So when you smoke a cigarette, you get a huge burst of nicotine, and it reaches the brain within 7 seconds. When you put a patch on your arm, or you use a nicotine lozenge or the gum, those ways of delivering a drug are not half as efficient, and so you never get that bang that you're looking for.
5: You also found in your study that cold turkey does not work as a quitting method.
6: Right.
5: But, and this is not scientific at all, that's the way I quit, and I stayed quit.
6: There are 50 million smokers in this country now, and 25 million every year make a quit attempt, a serious quit attempt. Less than 7% are successful doing it on their own, but 7% of 50 million people is an awful lot of people. You know, it's great that you were able to quit. Just know that you can never go back and have even one cigarette. You'll be back smoking in a heartbeat. And that's what happens to people. They can be abstinent for a significant amount of time, and then they'd say, oh, let me just have one puff. And before you know it, those nicotine receptors in your brain wake right up, and you're back right at it. So abstinence, once it's achieved, is very difficult to hold on to for so many people. This is a chemical that lights these people up, and it's really, really hard to walk away without proper care. But with proper care, it's absolutely possible.
5: Virginia Reichert, thank you so much for being with us today on InfoTrack.
6: Anytime.
5: Ms. Reichert is with the North Shore Long Island Jewish Health System and conducted a pretty surprising survey about smokers and their perceptions and misperceptions about smoking. I'm Taryn McCall for InfoTrack.
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8: He is a New York Times best-selling author as well as a screenwriter and a humorist. It's a pleasure to welcome Adam Monsbach to the program. Good morning, Adam, and thank you.
9: Good morning. Glad to be here.
8: I should also thank you as a parent of three children for putting into words what I have not been able to say publicly to them.
9: My pleasure. As a parent of three myself, I got your back.
8: And of course, we're talking about the F book series, if you will. Go the F to sleep. You have to effing eat. Plus the new one, go the F to college. I have to tell you that I was with a group of parents of seniors, boys who are graduating high school. And one of the moms said to me, she has twin boys. She said, I know I'm going to miss them, but I'm really looking forward to having a clean bathroom.
9: Yeah, that's very real. yeah, I mean, my oldest is 18. I have three daughters, like a farmer in a joke. So in watching and preparing her to leave, you feel this complicated sort of swirl of emotions, you know, like when your kids are little, when your kids are the age when you need go the F to sleep. Parenting is hard, but the paradoxes are also very simple, right? It's like you love your kid to death, but you would do anything to get out of that bedroom after an hour and a half of trying to put that kid to bed. Like if Don Corleone walked in the room and was like, I'll put the kid to bed, but I may ask you to do me a favor one day, and that day may never come. You're like, whatever, Don Corleone, we'll work out the details later. Just take this baby. But by the time your kids are ready to leave the house, you know, it's trickier. It's more complicated. The emotions are welling up. You want them to be safe, but not too comfortable, still, you know, adventurous. You want them to know they can always come home, but you also want to let them know that you're turning their bedroom into a gym.
8: I did not do that with any three of my kids, all of whom are out of college at this point. But we did tell them, listen, you're welcome to come home anytime you want.
9: Yeah, I think that's the right move, particularly in today's world. They have to know that there is a landing place, that the locks have not been changed. But, you know, it's like I sort of realized when I was taking my daughter on this college tour, which sounds like you've done probably a few times now. Mm-hmm. You know, one way or another, this kid was not going to be living under my roof in a year. So, like, what do you want to tell that kid? What do you want to let them know as they go out into the world? There's this impulse, at least for me, to do all this kind of frantic last minute parenting where you're like, oh, my God, I can't let you go out into the world without knowing how to change a tire. And then you stop and you're like, I don't know how to change a tire and my life's worked out okay. You know, you don't have to send them to college or anywhere as a finished human being, because who is, right? None of us is finished. We're all works in progress, but you do want to let them know a couple of things. So I tried to distill some of that advice into the pages of this book while also managing to get a curse word onto every page.
8: The book, Go the F to College, there are two parts that stand out for me, Adam. And one is, I can't let you F it up, especially not at this price. And anybody who has a kid going to college knows exactly what that feels like. And the other line is, this lifeless house. And there's nothing in the parent handbook that prepares you for that empty feeling. And you've talked about it. You've alluded to that already. That empty feeling when, hey, that kid's not here anymore.
9: Yeah, no, it's profound and it hits you over and over. Like my daughter is only half moved out of her room and I still go in there and this pang of sadness hits me, you know, as I realize she's not going to be living there anymore. She's going to be 3,000 miles away. She told me the other day in the car, she read somewhere that by the time a kid is 18, they've spent 90% of the time with their parents that they will spend in their lives. She told me that, and then we both just sort of sat there unable to speak. And then I was like, you know, that doesn't have to be us. Like, we have choices here. We have agency. I'm like, you know, I never spoke to my parents after I went to college, but also I never spoke to them before I went to college. So, you know, it's different times. And we have the ability to kind of map our own relationship. And I'm trying to keep that in mind as I struggle, you know, with the impending departure.
8: Two of the books in the F series, if you will, have been translated into G versions, Seriously, Go to Sleep, and Seriously, You Have to Eat. This book, Go the F to College, I don't think you're going to need to have to put into a G version, because by the point of time that kids are leaving for college, they've already heard this word and more.
9: Absolutely. Yeah, this one, you know, the first books in the series were sort of the interior monologue of a parent. The stuff you wanted to say but couldn't and were too good of a parent to say to your kid. And they were sort of cathartic for that reason. They let people know that they weren't alone, that we all feel this, that you can either cry alone or laugh together. But this one is a little different. This is sort of actually all the stuff you want to say to your kid and probably should say to your kid. It's funny, my audiobook reader, the great Ted Danson, he said that it hit him as he was like preparing to read the book that this isn't just a book for kids to get from their parents as a graduation gift. He was like, this book is actually, the kids should be buying it for the parents because the kids are going to be fine. It's the parents who are going through all these complicated emotions and like struggling to articulate what they're going through. And I was like, listen, Ted, I don't know if the kids have disposable income like that, but we can certainly try to get them to buy the book.
8: You know, I don't know if I agree with Ted, though, because all three of my kids, well, one stayed at community college here, but the other two went away to school, and all of them had that emotion of, oh my God, this is really happening. And I have a very good friend who, when he dropped his daughter off at Fordham University in the Bronx, she turned to her parents and said, you can't leave me here. You gotta take me home. She burst into tears.
9: Yeah, I mean, it's very easy for me to imagine that happening in a couple of months when I drop my kid. You know, we've made very comfortable lives for these kids in a lot of ways. Like, my kid and I speak more honestly over the course of like a weekend or a car ride to school than I really ever did with my parents. I didn't want them to know what was going on in my life. And I think a lot of us are lucky enough that we have very open relationships with our kids where we really do know them and see them. And hopefully they even see us a little bit. We're not the mysteries to them that a lot of our parents were to us. And all of that makes it harder, but it also makes it easier because those bonds will persist no matter where they are, no matter where we are. There's a line in the book. There's a page in the book that for me sums up a lot of it. It's sort of the advice and the angst. It's like, you know, make friends, you know, let me actually read it so I don't mess it up. It's like, be safe, but don't be comfortable. Make friends who are caring and clever. And for F's sake, put your phone down, but call us literally whenever, you know?
8: I mentioned that you, and obviously from these books, you can tell that you are a humor writer as well. And you wrote a piece for Salon back in 2013, My Fake College Syllabus. And I know that you taught at Rutgers. How close did that piece get to what you were doing as a professor?
9: Oh, if these books are like the secret texts of parenthood, that book is the secret text of how to teach an English class. It's been a long time, but one of the things I remember in that piece, which I absolutely did, this was like my greatest innovation as a teacher. Instead of providing my email address, I gave my students my cell phone number. And I was like, here is my actual phone number. If you actually need something from me, call me. I dare you, you know, like, and no one ever did, because with the email address, they don't care. They'll fire off an email 3 minutes before class starts to explain why they didn't do the reading and then walk up to you and be like, professor, did you get my email? And you're like, when did you send it? They're like, 90 seconds ago. And you're like, no, I've been standing here that whole time. What do you want? Just come talk to me. But the phone number intimidates them. They don't know how to make a phone call. They don't know who's going to answer. That might be my landline for all they know. So I didn't get a single call. No one bothered me. It was the greatest thing ever.
8: Go the F to Sleep has been translated into 40 languages. That's more than Gone with the Wind and Anne of Green Gables. You're in some pretty heady area right there, Adam.
9: Well, I mean, look, it's a better book than Gone with the Wind. What am I going to say? You know, my favorite translation, only two books have ever been translated from like so-called standard English into Jamaican patois. One is the Bible and the other is Go You Have to Sleep. But only one of those has an audiobook by Shaggy. So I feel like I'm winning in this case.
8: Well, speaking of audiobooks, anytime I've ever read Go the F to Sleep, I hear it in Samuel L. Jackson's voice. You've referred to him as the bard of the F-bomb. No one drops F-bombs like him.
9: No, we were elated to get him. And I've been incredibly lucky. I mean, every one of these books has been narrated by a heavyweight, super duper star of cursing and of humor and of acting. I mean, we've got just a murderer's row. Sam Jackson did the first one. Bryan Cranston did the second one. Larry David did the third one. And now Ted Danson. I mean, these guys are incredible. And it's been such a joy to be able to work with them and get to know those guys. You know, I was lucky. Someone warned me before I sat down to direct Ted in his reading of the audiobook. My friend who introduced me to him was like, listen, don't be freaked out. Ted is the nicest man in the world. He is almost eerily kind. Don't let it scare you. It's not an act. He's not going to try to like sell you a timeshare. It's just who he is. And if I hadn't been told that, I would not have known what to do because he is that lovely. Like if you just met Ted in a store and he wasn't Ted Danson, he was just like the guy at Starbucks ahead of you in line, the nice older gentleman with the beautiful head of hair. You would like think about him all week and be like, man, that guy was so nice. I wish I'd gotten his number. Why was he so nice? What's going on with that guy?
8: If you don't have plans for a forthcoming book, I have a suggestion for you. I know you're a native New Englander, though I'm from New York City originally and live in New Jersey. I am a Boston Red Sox fan. So my idea for you, Adam, is a book directed to the head of baseball ops for the Red Sox, Craig Breslow. And it would be yes. Wake the F Up.
9: Yeah. Yeah. You know, I mean, listen, man, I grew up in Boston. I grew up under the curse of the Bambino. I watched us break that curse. I celebrated each and every one of those championships. And then when Mookie Betts left, I was like, I can't anymore. I gotta emotionally disinvest from this dysfunctional relationship and put my love somewhere else, like the Boston Celtics or my children, possibly in that order.
8: I know what you mean, but the Red Sox will go through a phase where, you know, just when I thought I was out, they pull me back in.
9: Yeah, I mean, you know, you can't really leave them behind. I remember when I was in like fifth grade, we were assigned to write autobiographies. And I remember that my friend Joe Toomey, the first line of his was, I was born in 1976, the year the Red Sox won the pennant.
8: Oh, boy.
9: And I thought, I was like, yep, that pretty much says it all. That is how we thought of ourselves. I mean, you know, I could still tell you like Wade Boggs' lifetime batting average. I don't know why. That information is not useful to me. But we really grew up so in love with those teams. And, I remember everything about the 1986 disaster. I remember everything about the 2004, you know, somewhere in my closet, I have a set of DVDs of that entire Yankee series. I'm never going to watch them. I don't even have a DVD player, but like, you know, it felt important.
8: You can check out the new book, Go the F to College, whether you're a graduating high school senior or the parent of one, it's worth it for both. And you can check out everything about Adam on his website at adammansbach.com. Thank you so much for your time this morning and congratulations on the book.
9: Oh, thanks so much.
8: My guest this morning is John Crowley. He is the executive director of the New Jersey Motion Picture and TV Commission. John, it's been about a year since we last spoke and we've got a lot to catch up on.
10: Jim, I've missed you. Where have you been? But I'm happy to be back here and with you. And yes, you're right. New Jersey's booming and happy to share all the good news with you.
8: And, you know, as I was doing a little bit of research, and we have spoken before, but I did not know that you have a family member who did special effects on The Wizard of Oz.
10: Wow, you did your research. Yeah, that was my uncle Bob. He did special effects. I mean, for some of you viewers, maybe you've seen Laurel and Hardy, Our Gang, Little Rascals. He did all that at the Hal Roach Studios. And then he made films during the war, and he was at Republic Studios. And then, yes, he did special effects, physical effects at MGM for many, many years. And Wizard of Oz was one of the movies. And I will tell you, as a young kid of like 8 or 9, that started getting really interested in movies and TV shows and figuring that one day that's what I wanted to do, I'd sit, you know, next to my uncle on visits and say, tell me all the great stories. And he'd tell me fantastic stories of hanging out with Clark Gable or Spencer Tracy. Clark Gable paid him $100 at the height of the Depression to make a specialized license plate frame for his Duesenberg. And if you've ever seen a Duesenberg, your listeners, just type it into your search bar, and it is a beautiful car. But he had all these great stories and fantastic stories about doing special effects on The Wizard of Oz. Do you want to hear one of them?
8: I would love to.
10: So I'd say to him, you know, Uncle Bob, how did they do the tornado in Wizard of Oz? And he told me that what they did is, you know, from the floor of a soundstage up to the ceiling is roughly 40 feet. And so what they did is they made a 40-foot long tube that was made out of burlap, like you would have a burlap sack for potatoes, and they stitched it together. And then at the top of the stage, they built a track, and hanging from the track was a little car. And there would be a crew member that would be in it, and he would drive the car back and forth along the roof of the stage. And then they dropped that tube down to another car hidden below the floor of the stage. So 35, 40 feet down below. And there was another crew member driving that car. And so one driver could go to the left and the driver on the bottom could go to the right, or they could move together at the same time, or they could separate and go zigzag like that. And then up the middle of the tube, they had air hoses that they had stitched into the tube, the burlap tube, and they blew out through compressed air what they call Fuller's Earth, which is like a fine, I think it's almost like a potting soil, but it's called Fuller's Earth. And they would blow it out through the tubes on the hidden outside of the burlap tube. And it would then soften the edges, the hard edge of the burlap tube. So it would make it look dusty and soften those edges and give it that tornado sort of look, a dust storm sort of look. He also did the gag with rubber, you know, the sort of vulcanized rubber was sort of new-ish in 1938 when they made the movie. So that's what the apple trees were made of that throw the apples at the Tin Man and the Scarecrow and Dorothy. And also he did the gag where the house lands on the Wicked Witch of the East, the Wicked Witch of the West's sister. And the way they did that is they built a miniature house and they held it up against the camera, and the camera was up in the air, and then they let the house go. So it fell to the floor, which was painted like a sky. And then in the movie, they just ran the film in reverse. So it looks like the house is landing on the Wicked Witch of the East. So those are some of the stories that he told me as a kid that, you know, are still, they're still ingrained in the memory here. And, you know, I'll never forget. And that was one of those things, honestly, Jim, that got me, you know, fascinated and lit my imagination to get involved in film and TV, which I did for 30 years before I came to the commission.
8: And we fast forward to 2026 and Steven Spielberg's Disclosure Day, which has just come out. And so much of that movie, John, was filmed here in Morris County, where I live. It was at times I felt as if I were on a movie set constantly.
10: It's funny because Spielberg was here for 24 days. But when you see the movie, tell me if I'm wrong, Jim, it feels like 50% of the movie, when you are familiar with New Jersey, you're looking at it and you're going, that's in Jersey, that's in Jersey, that's in Jersey. It feels like 50% of the screen time is filled with New Jersey. Am I right?
8: Oh, absolutely. If you know where the locations are, sure.
10: Yeah. And so they were, you know, they filmed all the TV. I'm not, no spoilers here, but all the TV station stuff is up at NJIT, the school up in Newark. And then that big train action sequence, again, no spoilers, that's down in Cape May County. all the chase scenes that you see, and there's a, again, no spoilers, but there's a safe house, and there's a couple of houses that are featured that are down in your neck of the woods, you know, in Morris Township, and but they're playing like Maryland, which is, you know, one of the great things about New Jersey for filmmakers is we say to filmmakers all the time, we played as Texas. We played as, you know, the central flat plains of Midwest America. We play all the time as Times Square or the West Village. If you saw the Bob Dylan biopic a couple of years ago, that's when you're looking at Times Square or the West Village, that's actually in New Jersey. We play all the time as Washington, D.C. People go down to Trenton or out to Trenton, and we play there. Is that we play as the American Southwest. And you've heard me say this before. I said one time, the only thing we don't have is a desert. We've got mountains. We've got oceans. We've got the suburbia. We don't have a desert. And I was corrected and I was told, no, no. There's 30 acres of sand dunes down in Lacey. So we even have that. So whatever your script calls for, we've got the right look for you.
8: On the West Coast, there was a lot of talk on social media maybe a year or two ago as some of the major studios were tearing down what many felt were iconic backlots. And it was where so many sitcoms had been filmed, whether it was the Partridge Family home or the Bewitched home or Leave It to Beaver, all of these things that we either grew up with in real time or saw in reruns. And even though they weren't real, people felt this attachment to it. And so much of that now is going indoors to these big sound stages they were building. But you're doing on location stuff, whether it was the Bob Dylan film or the Bruce Springsteen film, or now the Disclosure Day. What's the importance of being on location, John?
10: Well, so currently, I'd say about 70% of our business in the state is on location versus 30% on a soundstage. I can see once the sound stages are built that rising more to like a 50-50 split. But it's the authenticity that you get. Being on location, you can't fake that. And the audience senses it, too. Now, I will tell you with the Bob Dylan biopic, James Mangold was the director. James Mangold is very big on authenticity. And he wants real locations. And he could get it here in New Jersey. And the thing about New Jersey is we're a relatively compact state, geographically speaking. So you can literally go from the mountains with snow to an ocean with a beach in 90 minutes. And I've said this joke many, many times. It'll sometimes take you 90 minutes to go across town in a certain city across the river, which will go unnamed, New York. And you can get all these different looks in between, whether it's a horse farm or a real small turn of the last century village or a big city. And then again, to a lake or a river or an ocean or a mountain. You have all these different natural environments and all these very varied architectural different looks in a really tiny space, comparatively speaking, to other states. So for filmmakers, time is money. And be able to get one-stop shopping in one state means a lot. I will tell you that the lieutenant governor really wants to, and there's one of your assemblymen down south, Assemblyman Moen, is also introducing something called film trails, which will be tourism-based. So people will be able to go online to the Department of Tourism or even the Film Commission and tap in, I want to go visit, you know, locations. Song Sung Blue, and the Bob Dylan, you know, Deliver Me From Nowhere. You'll be able to find all these places online and go visit some of these locations. It'll be a lot of fun.
8: What's the economic impact when these films are made here in New Jersey?
10: So since we're talking Disclosure Day, let's talk about that. They were here for 24 days and their spend was, $34 million and they hired over 1700, crew members. So, you know, that's people say, well, why do you want to do the incentives? Well, that's why you do the incentives, because it's that infusion of money immediately into the local economy. As I said, you know, with Disclosure Day, they had 350, 400 crew members all staying in hotels at $285 per night in the off season. It was March. So that was a tremendous benefit to the hotel owners to have those hotel rooms occupied in the middle of, you know, as we're coming out of winter, moving into spring. Same thing, those same crew members, they get a per diem when they're outside, you know, northern Jersey, what we call the TMZ or the 30-mile zone. So when you're down south, you get a per diem. That's $7,500 per day they're spending on dinner in restaurants all around, you know, the local area where the film is being filmed. So those are immediate results of having a crew and a production, you know, in your town. We went from $592 million in 2023 in that qualified spend of all those things that they're acquiring while they're here in state, lumber for the sets and groceries to feed the crew, hotel rooms, from 592 in 2023 to $834 million in 2024. And we're still compiling the numbers for 2025, but it looks like we're going to have very similar double-digit growth, which is fantastic because the Hollywood Reporter just put out a report about a month ago that the headline said production is down across the country, .. except New Jersey. So, you know, the industry's standing up, taking notice of the fact that, you know, whatever your production needs, Jersey's got it, whether it's that variety of locations or a giant experienced workforce. 70% of the Teamsters live in New Jersey, and they want to work in New Jersey, and they don't want to get onto a bridge or a tunnel to go to work. They want to just jump in their car and drive down the parkway and be at work in 20, 30 minutes. So it's that giant experienced workforce that a lot of other states can't provide. Once they, you know, if you get much more than 2, 3, 4 productions in a state, some states, you know, all of a sudden you've gone from the major league talented crews to your double or single A ball, you know, experienced workforce. And that means you're spending a little bit more time trying to get your project done because they're not as experienced. They don't know their way around a set as much as our crew members do. And then you've also got this infrastructure of set design and construction, lights, cameras. We didn't have lumber mills in the state 2 years ago that specialized in set construction materials. Now we have two. So, and that goes directly to the work, to that spend that I'm talking about. And there's also full-time employees that are working there. So you see how growing that infrastructure not only is an attractant to studios and networks, but it's also providing full-time jobs, you know, here in state and more of that qualified spend that's coming right back to New Jersey.
8: John, what can you tell us going forward that we can expect to see here in New Jersey in terms of films being made?
10: Well,

0: big name actors that were in New Jersey right around the same time, and their films should probably be coming out, I would imagine, in fall. So there's more New Jersey coming to the big screen very, very soon.
1: The first movie studio, in fact, was here in New Jersey, and it's really nice to see all of this happening now. John Crawley, the executive director of the New Jersey Motion Picture and TV Commission, thank you so much for your time, and let's not wait another year before we talk to each other again.
0: And Jim, just since you said the business of filmmaking began in New Jersey, I always like to say the birthplace of filmmaking is, again, its future. We've come full circle, my friend.
2: 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If you're into crafts and the vintage look, head on over to Clifton today for the 5th Annual Crafts and Vintage Fair at Jubilee Park from 10 a.m. to 4 p.m. The event will have food trucks and live music as well. 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And that's your local look for this week on the Jersey Magazine. 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

some of y'all never been down south too much. 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
3: Well, hello again, Beatles fans, and welcome to another edition of Beatles Weekly, our last for the month of July 2026. How are you doing? It's JC Hayes here. Hope your summer's going well. And a great show in store for you today. As a little bit later on, we'll hop into the solo corner. And remember, this week in 1971, George Harrison holds the two Bangladesh concerts in New York City. We'll salute that album and those performances a little bit later on. But we feature the album Revolver on this week's show because it was released this week in 1966. That's the 60th anniversary of the release of this groundbreaking album, when the Beatles' style after Rubber Soul really started to change and develop. So let's start the show off with a couple of those songs from Revolver here on Beatles Weekly.

0: George Harrison on Revolver.
1: I don't see too much difference myself in Rubber Soul and Revolver. To me, they could both be like Volume 1 and Volume 2. They both were very pleasant and enjoyable records for me.
2: 2, 3, 4, 1, 2.

and also Revolver, George Harrison really coming into his own in 1966. 60 years ago this week, Revolver released Taxman and She Said, She Said. And we'll have a couple more songs from that album coming up a little bit later on in the program. But meanwhile, a year prior to that, this week in 1965, the Beatles album here in America, known as Beatles 6, was on the top of the charts at number one for the fourth week in a row. It included this beautiful ballad.

One of the many songs from the White Album written while the Beatles were in India. There's Dear Prudence, John Lennon's ode to Mia Farrow's sister who just wouldn't come out and play. Before that, the beautiful Yes It Is here on Beatles Weekly with me, your host, J.C. Hayes. Always good to have you aboard on the program. By the way, if you'd like to email and just chat, maybe a suggestion for a song or a shout out, I could do that for you. 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As we head over to the Yellow Submarine album.

0: John being John at the end of Dig a Pony there. That's a little bit of a different mix. That's the Glyn Johns mix of that song from Let It Be. And before that, George Harrison's Only a Northern Song off of Yellow Submarine. Hey, stick around, because coming up, we're going to salute Bangladesh, which happened this weekend back in 1971, 55 years ago. That's on.
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Of course, on Roll Over Beethoven, a song that the Beatles were in the studio recording this week in 1963. And before that one, George doing Everybody's Trying to Be My Baby here on Beatles Weekly with me, J.C. Hayes. Well, since we're in the George Harrison mode, let's continue as we enter the solo corner, because it was this week, 55 years ago, that George held his Bangladesh concerts in Manhattan at Madison Square Garden in New York City. He had some friends join him on the stage, including his buddy Ringo Starr. George and Bangladesh, happening this week in 1971.

0: Thank you.
1: Joining George Harrison up on stage at the Concerts for Bangladesh this week in 1971, fellow Beatle Ringo Starr doing It Don't Come Easy. And before that, we heard Wawa and Awaiting on You All, both of those songs from the All Things Must Pass album. Live versions from Bangladesh. What a week it was in rock and roll history when George had the really first big fundraising concert. An amazing feat for George Harrison. Let's get back to all four Beatles together now because, well, it was this week in 1966, the same time as they released the Revolver album, they had a number one album on the charts with Yesterday and Today, which contained these next two songs.

0: 60 years ago today, that album Yesterday and Today was number one here in America. It included Drive My Car and I'm Only Sleeping, and it's here on Beatles Weekly. Hey, stick around. Coming up, oh, I've got a good one for you. Did you know that the Beatles were in the studio recording this song Because this week in 1969, featuring those amazing vocals? We're going to play a very special treat for you.
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1: It was this week in 1969 that the Beatles were in the studio recording tracks for the Abbey Road album, including the beautiful Because. And they were in the studio without instruments, just laying down their vocals. 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

John's Rockin' Revolution, I Feel Fine, and the a cappella version of Because on Beatles Weekly, celebrating the album Revolver, released this week 60 years ago. And here's a couple more songs from that album to wrap up the program.

0: And that wraps up Beatles Weekly Salute to Revolver. Thanks for tuning in. J.C. Hayes here, and always great to have you aboard. Don't forget to look us up on Facebook for the latest Beatles news and information. Until next weekend, same time and place, I hope to see you back here. And don't forget, keep your eyes on the long and winding.
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4: I'm Jesse Freeze. The world is in a chaotic mess. Are we on the verge of autocracy or democracy? Joining me this morning, Jeff Advocate, attorney, advocate in Rosenberg, former prosecutor, Democrat. Welcome.
5: Good morning, Jess. Thanks for having me back.
4: Murray Sabrin, author, professor of finance, Republican, ran for Congress, libertarian. Welcome to you.
6: Great to be with you again, Jesse.
4: Norris Akhmatov served in Army during Vietnam era at Fort Knox Armor School and Training Brigades, trustee of the Welcome Home Vets New Jersey. Welcome to you.
7: Thank you, Jesse. Good to be here.
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7: Nice to be here. Thank you.
4: 5 months into Trump's Iran war, his goals are unmet. In recent weeks, he has seemed stymied, trapped. His presidency is consumed by a war he cannot find his way out of. He has discovered limits on his power that he could never have imagined when he planned for a swift end to Iran's nuclear program and the overthrow of their country's government. How long do you think the Iran war will last, and do you see a way out? And we'll start with you, Jeff Advocate.
5: Well, first of all, I think that it still could last for quite some time, at least another 6 months. That's feasible. And the reason why I say that is because Trump is somebody who doesn't like to walk away and imply that he's a loser. That's number one. And number two, you know, his goals are still pretty serious and important. And what I think he ought to do before the next election 2 years from now, is to start sitting down with the Congress and together negotiate with them a way to take further action that might be successful. I think that'd be the best route for America.
4: Murray Sabrin, your thoughts?
6: Well, my thoughts are very simple. He should declare victory and retreat from the Middle East. If Johnson had done that in 65, we would have been much better off instead of having consumed the Vietnam War. Trump, all he has to do is say, we defeated their army, we defeated the Navy, there's nothing left. And if he really believes that, then he should say we won and not engage anymore. And as far as the nuclear aspect is, Iran does not want a nuclear weapon, except that now it's been attacked and other nations that don't have nuclear weapons have been attacked by the United States. All the nations that have nuclear weapons, like North Korea, China, and Russia, have not been attacked by the United States. So there's a lesson here for third world countries. If you don't want to be attacked by the United States, get a nuclear weapon.
5: Well, what about the Strait of Hormuz? What about the Strait of Hormuz problem? Just walk away from that?
6: That could be settled. That could be settled with the countries in the region. But if the United States withdraws, there's not going to be a problem because one of Iran's goals is to make sure that the United States is not meddled in Middle Eastern affairs.
4: And Norris, Norris, do you see a way out?
7: I agree with Murray, and I'm starting to hear the sound of that famous old play, The Mouse That Roared. And we're the mouse.
4: And Jeff, I'll let you continue in a minute, but William Westhoven, where do you stand on this?
8: I remember that book, The Mouse That Roared, well, but Murray, I don't understand how you can envision the nations in that region to settle this. They haven't been able to settle much of anything for decades, generations.
4: And William Westjoe.
6: Let me respond quickly to that. But the United States initiating a war against Iran, that's what destabilized the region for the past 5 months. If the United States did not initiate a war with Israel, then there would be more peace than there is today, because there's been massive destruction, massive death in the area.
8: But what's done is done.
6: It was a mistake. It was a mistake. It was a moral mistake. It was a legal mistake.
4: And William Westover, do you see a way out?
8: Well, I just don't see declaring victory by Trump is going to solve anything there or over here. And I think the limits of his power are becoming evident in his polls. The latest polls are just really, really just, you know, circling the drain.
4: Right. And
5: the only way walking away makes any sense, especially if you want to call it a victory, is if America gets something out of it, like the Strait of Hormuz is reopened as it was, and some concession with regard to the nuclear capabilities that's underground in Iran. If they don't get anything like that, walking away is a horrible loser for America, but also the area.
9: This is Fred Stelfluck. I have to jump in. I think
4: yes,
9: I agree with Murray 100%. I mean, this is wrong and crazy from the get-go. I mean, the Iranians are evil regime. People know that nothing Donald Trump has done has changed any of that. And I know it's almost being facetious. I mean, I think it was the senator from Vermont, was it George Aiken, who said, don't Vietnam, let's declare victory and go home. That's kind of being facetious, but it's also kind of true as well, too. I mean, the ironic thing is we know Donald Trump has declared victory more than once. And then, of course, the hostilities continued on part of the United States. I mean, this is just a no-win situation. And even as Bill mentioned, the politics of it all, I mean, in a ironic way, it's good for the Democrats who are going to the midterm elections, but it's bad for the country.
5: And what's crazy about trying to get the number one terroristic nation, Iran, to not have a nuclear capability? What is crazy about that?
9: That's not crazy. It's crazy to start a war. Barack Obama basically did that, and the nuclear program only became an issue after Donald Trump tore up that agreement.
4: That's right. And Trump has been unable to control surging oil prices or their effects on the stock market. The shipping that crawled to a stop in the Strait of Hormuz is now back to a trickle. Should any of the countries surrounding the strait have control of the waterway? Who wants to take that?
7: Well, I'll take it. Those two countries, Iran and Oman, control the strait. Everybody uses it, but they are the two boundaries of the strait. So anything that's going to be discussed has to include them no matter what. And as far as Trump controlling it, he's out of the picture. I can't see him participating in any activity here except walking away. I'm sorry.
4: And if the war is continuing to escalate, do you foresee the United States ever sending in ground troops to fight in Iran if it got out of hand? Who wants to take that?
6: No, the ground troops would be a disaster, because this is not Iraq, where there were 500,000 troops and you had one of the weakest third world armies in the world. Sending in troops to Iran, which is a huge country, a mountainous country, the United States soldiers would be sitting ducks for the military capability of the Iranian military. So that is a non-starter. I don't think the generals from the Joint Chiefs on down would be in favor of that, because they know their troops will get slaughtered.
4: Mm-hmm.
5: Jesse?
7: And can I add to that?
4: Yes.
5: This is Jeff Advocate. Listen, the few times I agree with Murray, I'd like to recognize that. And I agree with Murray as far as what he just said regarding no ground troops of Americans. But the problem is Iran knows that. Iran knows our limits. And all they got to do, you know, we look at things in terms of weeks and months and maybe a year or two. They look at things in terms of decades and centuries. And all they got to do, they don't seem to care how many of their buildings and people are blown up. If they just stick it out and keep on doing what they want to do, they feel that in one or two or three decades, ultimately, we will finally back off, because we're not going to have our men killed.
4: Right. And the new tariffs are wreaking havoc on our economy and affecting our relations around the world. Are we losing allies who used to depend on us because of this, because of these high tariffs?
6: Yeah, Jesse, a tariff is a tax. It's that simple. And so when you impose a tax on incoming goods, the question is who pays for it? And it's a combination of the exporter, the importer, and the consumer. So there's no mystery as to why tariffs are really harmful for the global economy. And we have a long history of how tariffs smashed the global economy during the 1930s, when each nation raised tariffs to protect their industries. We could be seeing a replay of that, and that would cause a global depression. And if Trump is astute enough, which I don't know if he is, he should realize he should back off. But his whole shtick now on economic policy is that he wants to protect workers and he wants to protect sectors of the economy. That's not the job of the federal government. The job of the federal government is to make sure our borders are secure and the American people's fundamental rights, which are outlined in the Bill of Rights, are protected. Other than that, let the markets decide how to allocate resources, because the arrogance of people in Washington is stunning on both sides of the aisle. They think they can micromanage the economy domestically and internationally, and it just doesn't work.
4: And according to the New York Times, industries in the United States fear the deportation of vital workers. 1 million of these immigrants are at risk after a court ruling of being jailed illegally in Florida, Massachusetts, New Jersey, and New York. Haitian caregivers assist elderly Americans with daily activities. These workers are among the 1 million people who have been allowed to live and work for decades under a humanitarian program we used to have, but now they face the prospect of deportation. Why is Trump not putting a stop to this, or is he a part of it?
9: Well, you know, this is Fred Snowflake. You know why Trump is a part of it. So much of his campaigning dating back to 2016 was, quote unquote, getting rid of illegal aliens, unquote. And he is carrying out his campaign goal. That's what he is doing in a very brutal fashion, but he's carrying it out. So he's obviously not going to stop. He cares more about throwing people out of the country who he doesn't like than he does about the fact that human beings, some people need home health aides.
4: Right. About 350,000 recipients from Haiti and several other countries will lose their work permits, and about 190,000 Salvadorians could be next. But who is going to fill this gap?
6: Yeah, this is the conundrum of our immigration policy. Rather than having a rational immigration policy where people come through the front door, Trump's whole thing, as Fred pointed out, is getting rid of, quote, illegal immigrants. And I've been on the record saying if you're here illegally, you have a really hard time to get citizenship, because there have been people waiting overseas trying to get here illegally that have been waiting 10, 15 years. I know this for a fact because students, when I taught at Rowan Hill College, told me about their relatives in South America that have been trying to get into the country legally. And this would be a disaster for the farming sector, the supermarket sector, the landscaping sector, the home health aid sector. So again, there's no well thought out plan in Washington to deal with this issue. It's all a knee jerk reaction to fulfilling his campaign promise, which is really a disaster for low income, first for jobs that are stepping stones for the second and third generation.
4: Absolutely. Anyone else on that?
8: Well, just to take a look at the polls again, you're going to see that Trump cannot really back off on his immigration policy, because it's literally the only issue he's still not underwater on. He's underwater even for economics. And those were the two things that got him elected, mainly immigration and economics. If he doesn't stick with that, he's literally got nothing left campaign on.
4: And the Epstein survivors met this week to discuss Todd Blanche's proposed confirmation as U.S. Attorney General. They all agreed, the survivors, that he should not, under any circumstances, be confirmed. Will the Epstein survivors succeed with their demand? And I'm going to ask each one of you that. We'll start with you, William Westhoven.
8: Well, it's interesting that he did accede to the demand by the committee members that he met with those victims. Of course, the victims were not very particularly happy with that meeting. They said they didn't get anything out of it. But I thought it was more interesting with Blanche's confirmation that, again, he just refused to back off this one last thing. It might not get him confirmed, and that is the issue of the fund. And it's just amazing how many of these Senate confirmation hearings are just full of people that just won't say anything that isn't cleared by Donald Trump.
4: True. And
5: Jesse, this is Jeff Advocate. I think that it's going to be a very close vote. I think that Blanche, however, will be ultimately successful, because I find it hard to believe that the Trump administration would make him go through all this and for them, the administration, to take a hit if he loses, if they didn't already know that there's enough votes or they can get enough votes. You know, there's probably compromises that are being made behind closed doors and different negotiations. And for one or two more votes, which is probably what they need, they can compromise it and get him approved, which I happen to disagree with, by the way, but that's what I think is going to happen. And the meeting with the Epstein victims was nothing more than an attempt to placate the people who are thinking about voting.
4: Right. Any other thoughts on that?
6: Well, Jesse, this is another example when you have a lack of transparency. You had all sorts of rumors going on in D.C. in the press. And if you don't have transparency, you're going to have a dysfunctional government. I don't care who's in office, but the lack of transparency is what's driving the tension, the conflict, the finger pointing in D.C. And if we have a real statesman in Washington, like we had back in the 60s, with, as Fred alluded to, Senator Aikman from Vermont, Senator Morse from Oregon, that were voices of reason regarding Vietnam, you need the same thing with domestic policy as well.
4: Well, do you think then Todd Blanche will run for president under the Republican ticket, or will Rubio?
9: Oh, this is Fred Snowflack. I mean, it's still 2 years away, I think.
4: That's not that far.
9: I'm more concerned about the midterm election. But again, looking at the polls, I mean, it's either Rubio or J.D. Vance. I don't think Todd Blanche would have any really chance at all.
4: Really?
9: Then again, what do I know? I thought George McGovern was going to win many years ago. Not really.
5: I would not support him as the number one candidate. But Rubio, to give him some credit, probably has more international experience and knowledge now than any of the other candidates that are being talked about. And quite frankly, I think that's what we need, a person, male or female, with a tremendous amount of foreign affair knowledge and capabilities. I think domestically, it's a lot easier to handle the situations than it is internationally. So I give Rubio some credit for that.
4: Yeah, that's very good thinking. Will America ever get back its prestigious standing in the world?
7: I think with the birth, I'll take that. It'll take us a generation, if not two, as I mentioned once before. Trump's reorganizational plan, whatever it conceived of, has destroyed a lot of credibility, because he came out to destroy every known contact, NATO, the Southeast Asia, every known contact, along with the tariffs, to destroy our working relationship with our neighbors and the world, because he's siding with a very select group of oligarchs and dictators. He thinks he's going to run the show, but there is a thing known as justice. We're just watching it unfold in front of us. I'm sure before he leaves the office, he won't be well.
4: I agree with you. And getting back to all the different agencies, Trump seems to be getting rid of the heads of the agencies and filling the appointments with people with not as much knowledge. Why do you think he keeps doing this? Anybody?
9: This is Fred Snowflack. I think it's pretty easy. He's doing this because, you know, he wants people who are loyal to him. I mean, that's what he really cares about, not expertise in the subject at hand.
5: I would add to that, not only does he want people who are loyal to him no matter what, but also I would add, quite frankly, he does what he's doing out of sheer ignorance because he doesn't know how to do it better.
8: I also think that he's learned over time that if he can't find a loyalist, he's just as well off leaving that position open, because it helps coalesce power into the Oval Office, at least on a temporary basis.
4: Very interesting.
8: That is what is happening right now. There's a ton of open positions that are awaiting Senate confirmations, because so many Senate-confirmed people have already left the positions they were confirmed for.
4: And to think that man that's heading the Intelligence Committee has so little himself, that's just astounding. That really is astounding. Oh, well, we've got to go on a break, and we're talking to Jeff Advocate, Murray Sabrin, Norris Akhmatov, William Westhoven, and Fred Snowpark. I'm Jesse Fries. We'll be right back.
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3: 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Online news for political insiders in New Jersey.
4: Franklin Delano Roosevelt served for four terms, but in 1951, the 22nd Amendment was ratified to restrict presidents to two terms. Trump keeps throwing out statements that he could run again for a third term. He's got the Supreme Court, the majority of both houses with him. Is there a possibility of changing the amendment? What is your thoughts? Could he run? Because he can do anything else he wants to do.
9: No, that's not really true. I know people say that, but that's not true because he lost on the tariffs before the court. He lost on birthright citizenship. I mean, it's not the Supreme Court. You'd have to amend the you have to change the Constitution, and that's not going to happen.
5: Yeah, let me add something to that, if I can, Jess. This is Jeff Advocate. First of all, you also need a majority of the states to approve such a constitutional change. I don't think that's going to happen. And third of all, you know, quite frankly, he can talk all he wants. I'm not so sure he would actually win a third term, even if he was able to change the Constitution in such a short period of time and decide to run. So I'm not in fear of it. I think he's incapable, doesn't have the backing sufficiently over nationwide, can't do it constitutionally, and I think he's well in his 80s by that time.
4: Okay. Go ahead.
8: I was just going to say, I think Trump fatigue has set in, but honestly, let's just be honest, and this is not meant as a critique. He's an old, tired man, and he doesn't look healthy, okay? He needs to retire.
4: Yeah, and is it time for the United States to put age limits on people who serve in government, and what should that age limit be?
6: Well, I'm in more favor of term limits, Jesse, because people have made a career out of being in Congress, whether it's 30, 40, 50 years. And this is not what the founders intended. They intended the members of Congress to be part-time legislators and really working back home at a real job and see what it's like to be a member of the community rather than being a professional politician.
5: Well, when it comes to whether there should be term limits or age limits or any limits, I'm not in favor of them because I am in favor of letting the voters decide. If the voters think somebody is incapable because of age, they have a right. They have a capability of voting him out. But what if you have somebody in their 80s that's still very sound, excellent, wonderful leadership? You know, I don't want him automatically kicked out because of his age. So it's up to the voters.
4: Okay.
9: Examining, I agree with that. I mean, you mentioned two different things, as age limits and term limits. But, I mean, I think it should be up to the voters, too. But there's another question. If you look at the Supreme Court, where the voters are not involved. I mean, we do have age limits, do we not, for judges in the state of New Jersey.
4: True.
9: I don't think it's so. Yeah, I don't think it's odd that they should. Maybe we should consider them for the Supreme Court as well.
4: Okay, and changing the subject, the ICE detention centers are growing at an alarming rate. The latest count is over 58,000 people being held without due process in these centers. And two of the detention centers are owned by CoreCivic and GEO. Both have reported approximately $600 million each in profits for second quarter. These detention centers are being paid by our tax dollars. Does this seem like a giant scam on the people in the centers and on the American taxpayer? Who wants to take that?
7: If I might add on that, Norris Akhmatov, the deal was before Trump ran this last time, he brought all the corporate executives together and he said, I need a $1 billion from all of you and $1 billion from all of the industries because you're going to see a return on that. And everybody participated with this silent gray money. And I know that that's why the immigration policy can't finish. It won't be finished. They'll be collecting people. because they're making money, as they used to say, hand over fist, cutting it like butter. And this is the sad story that we're facing. The government was sold before it was even elected. And that's the sad part.
4: And with 10 people killed by ICE and 52 dead in ICE custody just this term alone, can there be any accountability for this? How can we get rid of ICE?
9: We need to have a new president.
7: That's
9: the bottom line, to have Democrats control both houses of Congress. Even then, it would probably not happen as long as Donald Trump is president.
5: Fred, it could even be a couple Republicans if they had honesty and a backbone.
4: Yeah, and the FBI is no longer investigating ICE misconduct, which is really unbelievable. Anyway, Trump and his family, his two sons and his daughter and his wife, are reaping billions due to his presidency. Is this a first in the history of United States presidents? Who wants to take this?
6: Well, no. Lyndon Johnson came in poor as a congressman in, I guess, the 1930s or early 40s, and he left the presidency in 1969 very wealthy. And there's plenty of documented evidence that Johnson and some others have gotten rich in office. But Trump is over the top. This is what happens when cronyism is the coin of the realm in D.C. and not adhering to the Constitution and using the power of the White House to enrich herself. And this is probably one of the most despicable events that I've seen regarding a president and his private dealings, because they should not be allowed, period.
4: Yes, but they are being allowed, and he's making plenty. Let's expand on that.
8: Let's not forget his son-in-law, Jared Kushner, who has also made out pretty well on any number of deals. And apparently, and this kind of blew my mind, is in negotiations to take over operation of the World Cup.
5: Listen, presidents have earned income in the larger and larger amounts while they proceed to do their work. But nobody has ever had the significant conflicts of interest that Trump has, that he takes advantage of, because the legislature and the judiciary never, ever stop him from violating all the ethical laws. As simple as that.
4: And will he ever stop wanting to put his name on so many of our interesting places? For instance, Penn Station. He wants to change the name of Penn Station.
7: Can I take that, Jesse?
4: Yes.
7: I was in Moscow in 1991 when the wall came down and when they destroyed the Soviet Union in December of 91. But within the first 6 months, by the next year, 92, all of Stalin, Lenin, Harriman, all of the famous Russian communists were gone into a stockpile of garbage. So that's what's going to happen to Trump.

0: all the names that he's putting on all these monuments and everything, they can all be ripped down when the next president takes over. That doesn't concern me. But what does concern me is that when he blocks assets that are necessary to do things like improve our transportation.
1: In the end, Congress controls the checkbook, and he's about to lose Congress in the midterm. So.
2: Oh, well, maybe. You don't really know about that, Bill. Maybe.
3: Okay. Unfortunately, our time has come to a close. We thank all our excellent guests this morning. Jeff Advocate, attorney, advocate in Rosenberg, former prosecutor, Democrat. Thank you.
0: Thanks for having me.
3: Murray Sabrin, author, professor of finance, ran for Congress, Republican libertarian. Thank you to you.
2: Great to be with you, Jesse.
3: Norris Akhmatov served in the Army during the Vietnam era at Fort Knox Army School and Training Brigade, trustee of the Welcome Home Vets, New Jersey. Thank you to you.
4: And thank you to you and everybody that participated today.
3: William Westhoven, reporter for Daily Record, Gannett Newspapers, and USA Today Network, independent. Thank you.
1: Thank you again.
3: 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Thank you.
2: Always fun. To be here. Thank you.
3: And thank you to our producer, Stephen Briggs. I'm Jesse Fries for Julie Briggs and myself. Have a good day. Good day.

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2: I'm Jesse Freeze. Today we delve into climate change in New Jersey, the United States, and around the world. Joining me, New Jersey's environmental expert on climate change, Jeff Tittle, past president of the New Jersey Sierra Club. He's been a guest on this show for over 30 years with accurate warnings and predictions. Thanks for joining us this morning, Jeff Tittle.
3: Thank you for having me on.
2: Jeff, millions of people across the entire United States faced a spell of extremely dangerous heat this week as a sprawling heat dome led to record-breaking temperatures. With Atlantic City hitting 106 degrees and reports of 29 heat-related deaths here in New Jersey, are we officially looking at a new normal for Garden State summers?
3: 20 or 30 years today, these may be considered the cooler, good old days like we consider back in the 1980s today.
2: You're kidding.
3: I mean, the patterns that are happening not only here but around the world are disturbing and frightening, where we're seeing not only record temperatures, but record temperatures in a row. I mean, Philadelphia may break their all-time record pretty soon for having 5 days in the summer over 100 degrees. They're already at the
2: wow.
3: You know, we've already had five heat waves in New Jersey where we've had 3 days above 90. And normally we don't even have that many for the entire summer. It's usually four for the entire summer. So we're seeing all the norms being thrown out. And then when you look at in Europe, when they're having not only records for the day, but records in history, you know, for temperatures in England or in France, and then the forest fires in Canada or in France that are wreaking havoc with air quality and destroying homes, this new norm is where we're going for the future, but

0: 30 or 40 years from now, this may be considered the cool old days. I mean, look, the temperature in New Jersey, when you look at the average temperature, where today, what would be in North Carolina, in northern North Carolina, southern Virginia in 1980, we have that same weather that they had back then. Their weather is like northern Florida. So, and northern Florida is becoming more and more like the tropics. So, I mean, southern Florida is becoming more and more like the tropics. So, you know, we're just seeing a shift throughout the world. And we've seen record temperatures, whether it's in Washington State or France. It's really becoming basically an oven out there.
1: It sure is. And we've heard officials mention that many victims in New Jersey were found in their homes without air conditioning. Is this a failure of infrastructure or a failure of public safety planning?
0: Well, it's also a failure of poverty or not having resources. You know, many people, you know, of modest means, and seniors and others, can't afford air conditioners and they can't afford the electric bill. So that's part of the problem. And we don't have enough cooling centers or programs to help people like that. You know, when I was a child growing up in New Jersey in the summers up in the mountains, we never had to have air conditioning. Now you need, in places like up in the Highlands, you need air conditioning. But, you know, 40, 50 years ago, you really didn't. And now in Europe, they're seeing the problems because they don't have air conditioning. You never needed it. Now they're having, you know, a month of 90-degree weather, and they're not used to it. And they don't have the infrastructure, and they don't even have the equipment, you mean air conditioners. So the new norm is that everywhere, pretty much in the United States, you're going to need air conditioning, except for maybe Alaska. And everywhere in Europe now, it looks like they're going to need to have air conditioning, which is going to put a bigger strain on our electric grid and cause more greenhouse gases as we're producing it through fossil fuels versus renewables. So it really changes the whole paradigm because we have to spend a lot more time and money on building infrastructure for electricity for cooling. That means we have to build either more renewable energy to keep up with that demand, or we're going to be building more fossil fuels, creating a double-edged sword of making more greenhouse gases that are going to make climate change worse. Oh, we need the electricity to try to cool because of, you know, climate change getting worse.
1: Yeah, and Jeff Tittle, is this unusual for the East Coast? Should we expect more high temperatures in the future? The weather is causing massive floodings in which numerous people have drowned. What are your thoughts on that?
0: Well, that's part of the pattern. It's super hot days where people can hardly breathe because of fires in Canada or in France because of what's happening in southern France. And then the other side of it, you get these storms that come through and just, you know, rip out power lines and take down trees like we had on July 3rd. And then again on Sunday, you know, right after it. You know, there are places in New Jersey that have been out of power for a week. And, you know, this is part of the new norm. And the flash flooding and the impacts that has had, it's happening more and more and worse and worse. These weren't even hurricanes when we had flash flooding. You know, in the past, we would say it was a tropical storm or a hurricane where we got it now. Just a strange weather event where a front comes through and dumps 3 inches of rain in an hour and another 3 inches of rain in the next hour. And with all the pavement and development and all the forest we've cut down and all the farmland we paved over, it doesn't take as much rain to create a flash flood because the soil isn't there to absorb the rainfall. And instead, it runs off and causes these flash floods.
1: Is New Jersey, Tip, one of the worst in the nation for climate change?
0: Well, we are, depending on the study, either second or third in the nation for temperature over the last 30 years. And we're second or third in the amount of damage from climate impacts from flooding and wind and things like that. So, you know, out of the 50 states, we're at the 47th worst impacts from climate change and number or 48th, and we're in first or second in FEMA damage and money. We're like second in the nation in FEMA damage and money impacts. And so we're seeing the brunt of it. We're a small state. We're highly urbanized. And we're in the Mid-Atlantic area where our temperature is getting warmer and warmer because, as I said, we now have the weather of North Carolina from 1980.
1: And why are the coral reefs so important? I keep hearing that.
0: Well, they're important for two major reasons. One, as coral, which are living animals and create these coral reefs, they protect against flooding and storm surges in a lot of the coastal areas in this country and around the world. And secondly, a lot of other animals live there as part of habitat, and they're also a creator of oxygen for our atmosphere. So the bleaching and the acidification of our oceans that are killing coral reefs are also robbing us of oxygen, robbing and causing more low-lying areas like in South Florida to be more vulnerable to storm surges.
1: Oh, yes. Meanwhile, President Trump has called climate change a hoax, and his administration has dismantled climate initiatives across the federal government. What will the loss of the climate monitoring agency that the administration closed have on us?
0: Well, I mean, also the cutbacks. It's going to mean, well, getting rid of the monitoring and also what they've done with FEMA and gutting FEMA, there'll be less of a warning for people to know when the storm is coming or a flash flood is coming or a hurricane. And so more people will be caught in harm's way when that happens. So that's one. But the other thing is by dismantling these programs and removing and taking billions of dollars away from clean energy, it's going to mean a hotter planet, more air pollution, more heat islands effect, and more people dying. I mean, you know, I hate to put it this way, but what he's doing is more than reckless or mean. It's actually dangerous. And, you know, there will be times where, because of the actions that he's taken now and took in his first term, that have delayed progress when it comes to the environment or reducing greenhouse gases, that people will pay that price. Unfortunately, with Mother Nature, there's always karma. That you can't beat Mother Nature, the old line from the old commercial.
1: Yes, that's true.
0: That's right.
1: I've got to go on a quick break. Joining me today, New Jersey's environmental expert on climate change, Jeff Tittle. We'll be right back.
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1: Welcome back. Jeff Kittle, Europe is facing a staggering death toll with thousands of excess deaths reported. Why is the continent, which prides itself on sophisticated social system, so unprepared for these temperatures?
0: Because they're hitting all-time records. And it's only started happening in the last few years, where places like London have gone over 90 degrees or 100 degrees in the summertime, or places like France, because usually their winters are cold and their summers are moderate. What's happening now is that their summers are becoming really hot and dangerous because they're not used to it. You've got to remember, they have a lot of old buildings. They don't have buildings that can naturally fit central air. They don't have a lot of windows that can open up for even, you know, because they do a lot of those like French windows that open up, that they don't have the kind of windows like we have that you can put air conditioners in out the window. The main thing is that they never were this warm before. These are, every year they're hitting new records, and the number of days of records is incredible. You know, just like what's happening in the South of the United States, where in Houston last year they had 100 days of over 100 degrees. So happening in France, it's happening here. But in France, the houses are not built for central air. They're not built for even window air conditioning. They don't have the electrical systems and power for it. And so they're really, really going to be suffering. And they're going to have to be spending a lot more money on trying to retrofit buildings and to be able to air condition. The other problem in France is that in Europe, a lot of people are dying and drowning in rivers because they're going into the rivers to cool off. And either the rivers, you know, they can't swim that well, or the current of the river. But they're also seeing that happening as well, where, you know, at least the Seine River, they cleaned up. It used to be one of the dirtiest rivers in Europe. But now, at least when people swim in there, they're not going to get sick. But they can drown. And that's been a big problem in all the rivers in Europe, where people are trying to finding a place to cool off.
1: And the massive drownings have been horrendous this year. There is a cultural resistance to air conditioning in many parts of France and Europe. Is this resistance rooted in environmental idealism, or is it simply a lack of modern infrastructure?
0: Well, I think it's both. One, they're not used to needing it, and so they've been able to get by for, decades without it. And two, a lot of, like I said earlier, a lot of their buildings aren't designed for it because they're older and, they can't really put central air, and even their windows don't fit. So part of it's that. Another part of it is that, yes, they think that air conditioning makes the planet hotter because you're using more greenhouse gases and resources to produce the electricity, and then you're releasing more hot air into the environment. I can tell you that one of the reasons that in the United States we have such bad heat island effect, part of it is because of a lot of pavement and buildings that, capture the heat. But a lot of it is that we're pumping out millions of BTUs of heat out of our air conditioners into our neighborhoods. I mean, I live in a row house, and I can tell you that on a summer day, because of the air conditioners, the backyard of my house where everybody's air conditioner is at least 10 degrees hotter than the front of the house where there is no
1: air conditioner. Wow.
0: That's all part of it. It's cultural, it's environmental, but it's also, just how the buildings are built.
1: And experts in Europe suggest, though, that installing widespread air conditioning might actually exacerbate global warming by increasing energy demand and ambient heat exhaust. Is there a viable way out of that vicious cycle?
0: I don't know. That's part of the problem. I mean, there are better ways to cool, by using heat pumps and geothermal, but you can't do that everywhere. But we're seeing the same thing happening in the Southwest, where, people in this country in the South and Southwest are doing the same or even more so, where the air conditioning has to be on 24 hours a day for, at least 6 months out of the year. So it's happening in Europe, it's happening here. But in Europe, it's going to be tougher because they would have to upgrade their grid. They're going to have to try to expand more renewable energy. And then you still have the heat island effect because of all those BTUs you're throwing out there. There's no simple solution, and it's only going to get worse.
1: And when we look at the 2,700 heat-related deaths in France, what are the specific clinical causes? Is it strictly heat stroke, or are we seeing a systemic collapse of health services?
0: Well, they have good health services in France. In fact, in France, the ambulances are actually mobile ERs, and they bring the doctors to your house versus you going in an ambulance to the hospital. So it's not that. It's the fact that a lot of elderly people, people with serious diseases, those people also with lung and respiratory diseases because the air is more polluted, are much more susceptible to dying from heat stroke or just from bad air and asthma attacks. And so it's not their medical system. It's really the environment that's doing it, because we would wish to have the system that they have in France here, where the doctors actually come in mobile ERs to your house. So they can get to the people. The problem is that by the time they get there, they may already be gone because of either stroke or respiratory or heart, which is all part of the connection, especially those with autoimmune diseases and others that are weakened conditions, and the superheated air and air pollution will cause their death. And unfortunately, if they're in a cooling center or place that's air conditioned, they may actually survive. And that's something that I think France is going to, and the rest of Europe is going to have to look at, is they may not be able to retrofit every house, but they may be able to build, cooling centers for people to stay when the weather spikes this long, and people might have to stay there for weeks. But that may be the only viable solution, is to actually, we have them here, we open up heat centers, and not everybody knows about them or wants to go to them. But I think having cooling centers is going to be critical for France, and also how we build, having green roofs and getting rid of asphalt and planting more trees reduces heat dramatically in the summertime in urban areas as well as suburban areas. So part of it is planting more trees and doing more green roofs and other things to just help mitigate some of the impact. It's not going to fix it, but at least we have to keep taking steps to try to lessen the impacts.
1: Right. Mayor Mandami of New York recently launched cool vans staffed by medical providers to perform wellness checks and provide an on-the-spot cooling. From a public health perspective, how effective is this mobile approach compared to relying on centralized static cooling centers?
0: Well, I think it works better because you're bringing it to the people that are in need versus the people who may not want to leave their homes or their neighborhoods to go to some high school gym with other people where they may be a little scared of their safety or just don't want to be crowded by that many people. I think it works. I mean, I think that's why New Jersey, which still does the centralized cooling centers, a lot of people didn't go, so more deaths than New York City.
1: Here in New Jersey, we saw power outages affecting 300,000 customers during the peak of the heat. How can our grid become resilient enough to handle 110-degree real field days?
0: I think we need to be burying our power lines, which the utilities don't do, because they make more money putting them back up every time the wind blows than if they bury them and don't have to keep repairing them. Remember, they make a 12% profit every time they put the power lines back up. So we have a perverse system where it pays people for incompetence, because the longer it takes and the more you have to spend, the more money they make, because they get a 12% profit. If you bury the lines once, you get a one-time 10% profit, and that's it. And you're not making more money putting the lines back up. In Lambertville, they had a substation that flooded three times, Jersey Central. Uh-oh. And I called JCP&L, Jesus Christ, praise the light. And it flooded three times in 3 years until they finally moved it to higher ground. But every time they rebuilt it, they made money, because it cost $6 million, and each time they made a 12% profit on the $6 million. So we have to change the whole BPU structure, and we need to decentralize the grid, have more distributive generation, more renewables, more battery storage. We need to bury power lines, which they don't want to do.
1: We sure do. We've got to go on a quick break. Joining me today is the environmental expert on climate change, Jeff Tittle, past president of the New Jersey Sierra Club. He's been a guest on this show for over 30 years, and his accurate warnings and predictions are right on target. We'll be right back with Jeff Tittle.
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3: 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Online news for political insiders in New Jersey.
1: Welcome back. We're talking to Jeff Tittle, our expert on climate change. Are the elderly in New Jersey facing the same risks as the elderly in France, or do our housing patterns and AC usage offer a different kind of protection?
0: Well, in this country, it does if you have money. If you're, you know, a person who lives in an urban area, in an inner city, or rural poverty, you don't. And part of it is that, you know, if you're middle class, you can afford electricity, you can afford buying air conditioning. But if you're living below the poverty line, as many seniors do, then you can't. And that's part of the problem. And the other problem is that seniors are more vulnerable, because they may be carrying, you know, immune deficiencies, or have lung or heart disease, or just can't tolerate the heat because their bodies can't cool themselves. So they are one of the most vulnerable populations. But it really, in this country, it depends what your income level is, whether you can live in a good environment and, you know, survive a heat storm, you know, a heat spike, or if you don't, and that's when you get, you know, those are the people who get hurt the most, and the homeless and others.
1: Yeah, and Jeff, yet nighttime temperatures in both the United States and Europe are failing to drop below 80 degrees. How does this lack of nocturnal recovery is the physiological impact on the human body?
0: Well, it's because your body doesn't get a chance to cool, and so it stays hot all the time, and you really cannot, you know, reduce your body temperature or the temperature in your neighborhood. Then the next day, you know, there's no relief, and the next day it gets much worse again, up to 100 degrees. The only thing people can do, really, you know, to help reduce that impact is to take cold showers or sit in a cold bathtub or some, you know, cold water. That's the one way to reduce your body temperature. And people don't think about doing that. And that's one of the problems. We need to educate people more about what to do when we have these big heat waves, and what people need to do as far as, you know, maintaining their health. You know, don't exercise except in the morning, go shopping in the morning. You know, I mean, we really need to do a better job at educating people.
1: Beyond just staying hydrated, what are the most effective architectural or urban design changes we could implement to cool our cities without just adding more air conditioning units?
0: Well, green roofs would be one way, where the roofs actually insulate your building, but also can help grow grass or plants and give off oxygen and cooling. planting a lot more trees. You know, I mean, one of the things Mandani wants to do in New York is plant millions of trees. And, you know, if you notice in urban areas, especially the older, more blue-collar or poor areas, there's very few trees, but planting a lot of trees would help. Ripping up pavement and planting grass and using surfaces that reflect the heat, like cement more than asphalt, would all be ways of helping to cool. And then the other thing is basically, you know, electric vehicles and renewable energy, so we're not pumping out heat and air pollution at the same time, too. The strategies are there. It's more that we need the political will to do it.
1: And what do you think? This Mayor Mandami has asked businesses to set thermostats to 78 degrees to conserve energy during peak demand. How do we balance the need for grid stability with the reality that for many, 78 degrees may still be unsafe or inadequate for vulnerable populations?
0: Right. Well, I mean, part of the problem is trying to avoid blackouts. Because our grid is old and because we're still having centralized power stations versus distributed generation, that it's really to avoid having a blackout or a brownout that would cause even worse potential for death and health impacts. So even though it may be uncomfortable for those people who are younger and healthier to do it makes sense. For people that are at risk populations or more vulnerable, it doesn't. But the idea is to try to protect the grid. And again, it goes to why we need to modernize our grid, have multiple sources of power with renewable, like with solar and wind and geothermal and other things, and better, and also better efficiency. And because we lose 20% of our power through our power lines and battery storage, but having multiple sources in the distributed generation and microgrids around where people live will guard against blackouts better. So it's really about upgrading our grid and upgrading how we generate power to ward off blackouts would be critical to help protect people when we have these heat waves.
1: And Jeff Tittle, looking at the long-term infrastructure of a city like New York, are the current measures such as extended pool hours and temporary cooling centers sufficient for a new normal of record-breaking heat, or is there a need for more permanent architectural cooling solutions?
0: Well, I think the fact that we've seen, you know, the New York, New Jersey region, you know, warm up so much over the last 40 years, you know, and then 40 years from now, we're going to be a lot warmer. Look, they're talking about, you know, for instance, Philadelphia, by 2045, having the same year-round temperature as Tampa, you know, did a couple of years ago. So it's going to get worse, and we're going to have to develop those strategies now and start retrofitting and thinking differently and building differently for the future. But unfortunately, there's also so many buildings that are existing that we're not going to be able to tear down because we can't replace them. And figuring out ways to retrofit them becomes important, as well as things like keeping swimming pools open later and cooling centers. But more importantly, how to fix what's wrong with our environment. And instead of fixing it, Donald Trump is making it worse, and we're going to have more of this unless we tackle climate change and reduce greenhouse gases. But we need to mitigate and adapt. You know, the people forget that, you know, Darwin, you talk about, you know, the survival of the fittest. It's actually adapt or perish, and we have to figure out how we're going to adapt to this changing world, or we're going to have a lot more people that are be living in harm's way and at risk.
1: And in New Jersey, we have seen everything from melted asphalt to collapsed roofs during these storms. Is our physical infrastructure, our roads, our power lines, our buildings simply past its expiration date?
0: Well, most of the designing and most of our infrastructure goes back to, you know, the 50s. So it's 60, 70 years out of date, and we've not really upgraded things to meet it. I mean, in South Jersey in particular, they can't even add more solar down there because the grid can't handle the extra electricity. It's maxed out. And the other problem is that we waste so much. As I said, we lose about 20% of our power in these inefficient power lines. We lose power at our substations. We need to have a more efficient economy and a more efficient way of delivering electricity. And that's the other part that's missing, is that conservation and efficiency are the ways to be able to have more air conditioners and more cooling without having to build more power plants or even more renewable energy. And so it really comes down to, you know, just changing the entire way we do business and modernizing it to deal with the new climate reality of these heat wave summers and these horrible flash floods and windstorms and other things that are becoming more and more prevalent.
1: And Jeff, as a final thought, if we look back at this summer 10 years from now, will we see it as a turning point for policy or just another season we forgot to learn from?
0: Unfortunately, given who's in the White House and also the fact that the state of New Jersey isn't moving forward, our governor is talking about waiving environmental standards to expand natural gas because her idea of making New Jersey more affordable is more pollution that's not going to be actually making us affordable, but actually hurting us in both environmentally and economically. I think that this summer is a wasted summer and things are going to get worse. And hopefully, you know, another year or two, things will start changing because we may have a new president and maybe our governor will wake up that you cannot expand gas power plants as a way to reduce greenhouse gases. It's like fighting for peace.
1: Well, you've been a great guest. Unfortunately, our time has come to a close. We'd like to thank you, Jeff Tittle, New Jersey's leading climate expert, for a most enlightening and eye-opening show. Thank you for appearing with us today.
0: Well, thank you for having me on, as always. A pleasure.
1: Oh, it's always a pleasure having you. And thank you to our producer, Stephen Briggs. I'm Jesse Fries. For Julie Briggs and myself, have a good day. Good day.
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0: 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It's a great day here at Service Professionals.
1: Good morning, Rich.
0: Guys, before we get the trucks on the road, I want to talk to you about our history. 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